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Woo! Hear music from artists like Tucker. Oh, Lord, let's take the party to the whole hill. And Carolina's very own Calvin Richardson. 'Cause I love you. 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
1: Live from NPR News in Washington, I'm Janine Herbst. President Trump heads to Europe tomorrow night for the annual G7 meeting in France. NPR's Eleanor Beardsley reports security will be tight in nearby Geneva, Switzerland, where protests against Trump are expected.
2: Aside from protesters, there are worries about the meeting itself, where officials have said it's difficult to manage Trump. He's known to impose his time frame and mood on such international gatherings. Trump has recently disparaged the leaders of many of America's European allies, who will be among those grappling with two major wars, skyrocketing energy prices, and a slumping world economy. The Europeans know they must still deal with Trump, as they're not ready to go it alone without support from the U.S. President Macron, at one time a top

0: Trump whisperer, has not given up. He's hoping President Trump will stay long enough to enjoy a post-summit tête-à-tête dinner with him at the Palace of Versailles. Eleanor Beardsley, NPR News, Paris.
1: President Trump's name has been removed from the facade of the John F. Kennedy Center for the Performing Arts in Washington after federal courts denied late-stage appeals. NPR's Chloe Veltman has more.
2: The Department of Justice filed a notice of compliance with the order to remove Trump's name on Saturday. The takedown occurred 2 weeks after a federal judge ruled the addition of Trump's name last December was illegal and required congressional approval. Mallory Miller is a co-founder of Hands Off the Arts. The activism group has spent months campaigning for the removal of Trump's name.
3: While this surely won't be the last time that Mr. Trump's overreach into our institutions is defeated, it was the first time that his name was taken off of something, and I'm so proud that Hands Off the Arts got to be a part of that.
2: The Kennedy Center did not immediately respond to NPR's request for comment. Chloe Veltman, NPR News.
1: The Justice Department has given its approval for allies of President Trump to merge two Hollywood titans, Paramount and Warner Brothers Discovery. NPR's David Folkenflik has more.
4: The $111 billion deal would put Paramount Pictures and Warner Brothers Studios under the same roof. Same for HBO and Paramount Plus, CBS and CNN. The Justice Department cited the major streamers, that's Netflix, Amazon, and Apple, in saying competition wouldn't be hurt in Hollywood, and neither would consumers. Trump has said he wants the deal to go through so CNN would be run like CBS News. The new editor-in-chief at CBS has had a rocky go. Her brief tenure has been marked by crisis and accusations of ideological bias. Trump's pick as head of the Federal Communications Commission has signaled he's likely to approve the deal, too. But authorities in the UK and Europe are still reviewing it. And several Democratic states' attorneys general are investigating. They may sue to block the merger. David Folkenflik, NPR News.
1: You're listening to NPR News from Washington. In California, a fire at Medline Medical Equipment Warehouse in Tracy, about an hour south of Sacramento, continues as authorities warn people who are sensitive to smoke to stay indoors. The fire has been burning for 3 days, and fire officials say the area will remain smoky and that the fire could still burn for days more. Medline says all personnel are accounted for. The fire is affecting around 1,000 workers and disrupted the transport of medical supplies from a major distribution hub to healthcare providers in Northern California. The structure of the building is being assessed, and there's no word on a cause yet. In Florida, law enforcement often searches rivers and swamps to find missing people. But as Kathy Carter from member station WUSF in Tampa reports, a crime-solving otter is now helping police solve cold cases.
5: In Sarasota County, Florida, Mike Hansel runs through training exercises with Splash, an Asian small-clawed otter.
6: Splash, here we go. Yeah, I hear you talking. Oh, he wants more fish.
5: Turns out otters are exceptionally suited for underwater recovery work. They can stay submerged for up to 8 minutes.
6: All I see is his butt going as he's heading out, and then he comes back and he grabs my mask to let me know that he's found something.
5: Hatzel has been training rescued dogs for decades. He got the idea to train an otter in Thailand, where fishermen use them to herd fish into nets. Splash is trained to detect the odor of human remains. So far, he's been on 30 missions with 9 successful finds. For NPR News, I'm Kathy Carter in Tampa.
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1: Live from NPR News in Washington, I'm Amy Held. President Trump says a peace deal with Iran will be signed Sunday. That's not exactly what Iran is saying. The foreign ministry indicating it may happen in the coming days, and that would open the door to a 60-day period to discuss Iran's nuclear program. NPR's Carrie Kahn reports.
2: Trump posted that a deal to end fighting between the U.S. and Iran is, quote, scheduled to get signed on Sunday. And he added that the Strait of Hormuz, a key transport route for the world's oil and gas supply, will be, quote, open to all. Pakistani officials who have been key mediators said a deal was expected within 24 hours and would be signed electronically. But on Saturday, a spokesman for Iran's foreign ministry said a deal was coming, but, quote, we will have to wait and see about the exact date, adding it will not be Sunday. Neither side has provided details of an agreement other than Iran would open the strait, the U.S. would lift its blockade, and the current ceasefire would be extended for 60 days. Carrie Kahn, NPR News, Tel Aviv.
1: After an hours-long delay, Trump's name was removed from the Kennedy Center just before a noon deadline Saturday under a court order and behind a large tarp shielding the view from crowds. NPR's Frank Langfitt reports.
3: Crystal Brewer was among the crowd who came to document the event late Friday. She said removing Trump's name was a way to reclaim a piece of Washington from a president who's tried to put his stamp on the nation's capital.
4: Checks and balances, accountability. It's about not being able to do something just because you think you're the most powerful person and you can defy the courts.
3: A federal judge ruled that adding Trump's name to the center was illegal and required congressional approval. Workers draped the facade in tarps early Saturday, which prevented the crowd from documenting the historic reversal. Brewer said she thought it was also an attempt to spare the president further humiliation. Frank Langfitt, NPR News, Washington.
1: A judge in London has sentenced four pro-Palestinian protesters to several years in prison for what he called an act of terrorism. Human rights groups are criticizing the case. NPR's Fatima Al-Kassab has more.
5: The four activists from the Palestine Action Protest Group raided an Israeli weapons factory in England in 2024, smashing equipment to disrupt weapons production. The judge said he gave it a terrorist connection because their actions aimed to stop the Israeli weapons manufacturer from operating. They've been given sentences of up to 7 years in prison. Some politicians and civil liberties groups have called it an attack on the right to protest in the UK. The British government last year labelled Palestine Action a terrorist organisation, leading to the arrest of thousands of supporters. An appeals court will rule next week on whether the ban should be lifted. Fatima Al-Kassab, NPR News, London.
1: It's NPR News. There's a new NBA champion.
6: Knicks fans, this is not a dream. Your long, long wait has ended. Go ahead and cry. After 53 years, the Knicks are finally NBA champions.

0: champions once again.
1: The New York Knicks beat the Spurs in San Antonio 94-90. You can call it a comeback. With 45 points, Jalen Brunson helped the team rally from a double-digit deficit in the fourth quarter for their first title since 1973, after the last game's greatest comeback in NBA Finals history. Tonight, jubilant crowds in New York spilled into street celebrations. In the World Cup, Brazil and Morocco settled for a draw in New Jersey Saturday 1-1. Coming off their win against Paraguay, the U.S. next plays Friday in Seattle against Australia. New research finds a child's neighborhood leaves a lasting imprint on their brain. NPR's John Hamilton has more on a study in the journal Science.
2: The study included more than 2,300 children who were first examined when they were 9 or 10. All had MRI scans, and Dr. Nico Dosenbach of WashU in St. Louis says the scans revealed a distinct pattern in children who grew up in neighborhoods with lower incomes and fewer social supports.
3: It looks like a brain that has had less sleep and more stress exposure.
2: Presumably because of harsher living conditions. The study found a wide range of socioeconomic factors that were strongly associated with differences in brain structure and organization. Meanwhile, a child's IQ or mental health status had relatively weak correlations with measurable brain differences. John Hamilton, NPR News.
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1: Live from NPR News in Washington, I'm Amy Held. President Trump is heading to Europe for the annual G7 meeting in France Monday. NPR's Eleanor Beardsley reports security will be tight and anti-Trump protests are expected.
2: Aside from protesters, there are worries about the meeting itself, where officials have said it's difficult to manage Trump. He's known to impose his time frame and mood on such international gatherings. Trump has recently disparaged the leaders of many of America's European allies, who will be among those grappling with two major wars, skyrocketing energy prices, and a slumping world economy. The Europeans know they must still deal with Trump, as they're not ready to go it alone without support from the U.S. President Macron, at one time a top Trump whisperer, has not given up. He's hoping President Trump will stay long enough to enjoy a post-summit tête-à-tête dinner with him at the Palace of Versailles. Eleanor Beardsley, NPR News, Paris.
1: In the U.S., a federal judge has ordered the Trump administration to restore signs at national parks, saying changing them to fit a political narrative violates congressional mandates. NPR's Chloe Veltman has this report.
3: Judge Angel Kelly's Friday ruling orders the administration to restore a slavery exhibit at Independence Park in Philadelphia and signage acknowledging climate change at Fort Sumter in South Carolina, among other public displays. In March, President Trump ordered the removal or changing of materials that may inappropriately disparage Americans or cast the U.S. in a negative light. The ruling accuses the administration of censorship and blocks further changes or removals and gives the government 21 days to fully restore all altered or removed content. The ruling is a result of a lawsuit by the National Parks Conservation Association and others accusing the Trump administration of, quote, mounting a sustained campaign to erase history and undermine science. Chloe Veltman, NPR News.
1: Elon Musk became the world's first trillionaire after SpaceX launched a record IPO. The company says it is pivoting toward artificial intelligence. Trump says he wants to meet with AI executives to discuss how the public can share in AI wealth. NPR's Windsor Johnston has this report.
4: As policyholders debate who should benefit from artificial intelligence, Cornell Tech professor Helen Nissenbaum says it's important to remember what AI is built on.
5: We get sucked into the idea that the machines are creating, rather than understanding that the machines are creating from what humans have created.
4: Nissenbaum argues that everyday Americans don't get compensated for AI using what it gleans from them. OpenAI has suggested a public wealth fund that could give all people a share of AI profits, while Anthropic has called for policies to help workers benefit if the technology displaces jobs on a large scale. Windsor Johnston, NPR News, Washington.
1: It's NPR. In Los Angeles County, a brush fire broke out Saturday, triggering evacuation orders in the Palmdale area. Firefighters say they are making progress on the 300-acre blaze and have it nearly half contained. Across the U.S., there are around a dozen uncontained large fires burning. Critical fire weather persists across parts of the Southwest. The New York Knicks won the NBA championship, beating the San Antonio Spurs 94-90. Jeff London has more from scenes of celebration in New York City.
6: The drought is over. After 53 years, the New York Knicks are NBA champions again. And in Midtown Manhattan, there were spontaneous cheers as fans in orange and blue streamed onto the streets. The Knicks, as they are wont to do, trailed the San Antonio Spurs going into the fourth quarter. But series MVP Jalen Brunson helped clinch the win with 45 points, 15 in the last 12 minutes. Mayor Zoran Mamdani announced a ticker tape parade for Thursday. For NPR News, I'm Jeff London in New York.
1: A baby formula sold nationwide at Target and online was linked to a botulism outbreak and has been recalled. Caregivers are urged to stop using Nara Organics whole milk formula. The CDC says three babies in California, Pennsylvania, and Washington were hospitalized with the life-threatening condition that happens when they swallow spores from the bacteria. This is NPR News.
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2: It's time for the Gospel Countdown with Nina Taylor and Bishop Ernest E. Richard Jr. Get your ticket. This train's about to roll out. All aboard!

0: Hey everybody, it's Black Music Month and we've got a great countdown for you this week to celebrate it. And we've got some new music in the spotlight and a great classic that I'm sure you're going to love. I'm Nina Taylor. This is the Gospel Countdown, where each week we are proud to bring you the top gospel songs in the gospel industry today. Bishop, are you there? Where are you? What's going on?
1: I am here in New Jersey, heading for Massachusetts. Anyway, we got to keep it moving, keep traveling, keep smiling. Uh-huh. America needs their food.
0: Yeah.
1: So I'm trying to get bananas across the country. Mm-hmm. You know, we're working on that. But nonetheless, we bless God for this opportunity and this chance. You know, I'm looking at that song, your medley featuring John P. Key, mm-hmm. and I hope I say her name right, Talia Rogers. Did I say it right?
0: No, Tally Rogers.
1: Tally Rogers. Tally, if you're listening, please forgive me. I did not mean to mess your gorgeous name up. It is a beautiful name, but I like that song. Anyway, listen, we got to keep moving because, you know, this train does not stop at just any station. It stops at your station. And mm-hmm. Nia Allen's got something she wants to say to the Lord. It's relatively simple. You and I say it every morning. Lord, I love you.

0: What a great song. You know, when you hear Ricky Dillard, you know it's Ricky Dillard. That's for sure. And we are proud that he is in the number six position this week with Ron Carter. The song's called Open My Eyes.
1: Okay, Nina, I'm going to introduce you to a new word. And when I say this word, just throw your hands in the air. Religious.
0: Religious?
1: Okay. Religious.
0: Religious?
1: Okay, something Ty Tribute came up with. His song entitled Holy You, Religious. I gotta text him and find out what exactly does that mean.
0: And how exactly do you say it?
1: Yeah, well, you guys, I'm looking at, if you look at the word F-R-E, religious.
0: Religious. Okay, I see it.
1: You know, yeah, it's like religious, but it's a F instead of a R.
0: Mm-hmm.
1: I don't want to be religious. I want to be, no, let me shut up. Don't worry about what I want to be. Come on, Ty, take us in before we start talking about it.
2: Number

0: All right, it is the Gospel Countdown with Nina Taylor and Bishop Ernest Richard Jr. We are all the way into the top five with the group Fire. They are actually down from number one with this great song. It's called I Can Count on You.
1: Those young men, those young men, those young men. You know what they remind me of, Nina? And I'm going to take you on a small journey. There were a group of brothers back around 1980 who, because of what their father placed in them, pushed themselves to come forward. And when they broke out with their first album, yeah, I said albums, folks, Mercy, Grace and Mercy. It wasn't Grace and Mercy. I could see it's a blue album. I'm talking about the Winans. And then another group came by the name of Commission. Not long after that, another group came by. I mean, they started breaking out, but just like this group, Fire, each one of them got that fiery start. This group is well on its way. Look for them in the next few years to be what we call great in the gospel music industry. But that's enough about that. I got a mainstay. I'm talking about Tanya Nolan, her song entitled Blessings.
2: Number 3.

0: All right. I am so excited about this song. Remember when it debuted in the top 40, I said, this is one of my new favorites. And here it is, knocking on the door of number one. But this week at number two, Anthony Evans and Kaleb Carson. The song is called You're Not Finished. Wow. I'm excited for them.
1: Speaking of beautiful songs, speaking of songs that have impact and power in the number two spot, I know you got something to work with, and a little birdie told me you was going to do some choir stuff today. So, you know, I'm going to sit back, relax, and kick up my heels because I want to see what the deal is. So without further ado, I present to many of you, Miss Nina Taylor with this week's Gospel Spotlight.
0: You know, I really did have quite a few songs this week. I really did. But I said, you know what? I want to do something upbeat, something. I want to do a happy song this week. Not that they're not all happy, not that they're not all great, but I wanted to do a strong choir song this week. And boy, did I find one. He's kind of a new artist to the industry. Now, he's not a new artist in terms of singing, which they never are, but to recording and getting all this stuff out. He's done some great stuff. He's been in the jazz community. He's done quite a bit. He's been playing with other people, producing other people, but now he's got his own song going on, and it is hot. It is one of the hottest choir songs that I've heard in a while. It's called Come Together, the artist Reggie Grantham. Let's check it out.

0: All right. Again, that is a new artist, Reggie Grantham, and his song is called Come Together, and it's hot to trot. How about that, Bishop?
1: It's a beautiful song, but, you know, coming from Reggie, we had the opportunity to have conversation with him not that long ago, and I really, really enjoyed talking to him. And by the way, folks, Reggie, if you're listening, thank you for your service. He is an Army vet and has done a couple of tours in Afghanistan and places like that, and still was able to stay stable and steady in the Lord. That by itself is a godsend. So, Reg, thank you, my brother. We hope to hear more out of you. But listen, we do have a new number one. And he has decided to go into the choir room and hold rehearsals. Had some of the sopranos and altos sitting on the floor, some of the tenors laid out in a chair somewhere.
0: How do you know that, huh?
1: Well, you know, I wasn't in the choir
0: room.
1: Oh,
0: you're just speculating. It's speculation.
1: No, I'm not even speculating. This is just when Fred Hammond's rehearsals are all so very relaxed. I don't know how it happens, but, you know, there's no, you know, I've been in rehearsals with artists and it was intense. But Fred Hammond seems to have relaxed rehearsals, and it's wild. And they get it done. And the song Love Never Fails, which is our new number one, is exemplary of what I'm talking about. Listen to this.
2: This is number one.
3: Put your hands on it. Hands on it. I bet you won't put your hands on it. All right. I'm gonna try it like this.

0: All right, our congratulations again to Fred Hammond and also the choir room. This great song at number one this week, Love Never Fails. I'm Nina Taylor. We thank you so much for joining us this week and every week for the Gospel Countdown. Make sure that you connect with us on all social media outlets. 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On there, you'll find the connections to all social media, including our YouTube channel, which we are very excited about. 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That way, whenever we post a new video, you'll be the first one to get it. Bishop, how can they connect with you when you're in the country and when you're in town?
1: When I'm in the country and when I'm in town, dial 634.
0: No.
1: Listen, just go to page 5. I'll be standing there. I don't know what I'm going to have on this week. I might have on African garb for all we know. But nonetheless, I'll be right there. You can always reach out to us. And if you really, really, really need to reach out, I want you people to consider Nina and I coming to your city and emceeing your program. Please leave a message at Ms. Nina Taylor. We'd like to have you in whatever city it is, and how much would it cost? Just travel expense and a small honorarium, $1 million. I didn't want to say it out loud, but just a small honorarium, and we'd be excited to come, because we said last year, Nina, we were going to start going to visit some of the stations and, you know, some of the places where the Gospel Countdown is being played. Mm-hmm. But we're looking forward to it. And while we are looking forward to it, all we're going to do is give God glory. But I think we're going to let Fred give God glory like only Fred Hammond can. So without further ado, Nina, I'm going to step to the side, and I'm just going to turn around and do what I call the gospel slide as Fred Hammond comes in with his version of Glory to Glory. There's more great gospel music coming your way. If you change that channel, you're going to miss it. So don't you go nowhere.

0: 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It's time for you to earn your bachelor's or master's degree. 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
2: Live from NPR News in Washington, I'm Windsor Johnston. President Trump heads to Europe for the annual G7 meeting in France on Monday. NPR's Eleanor Beardsley reports security will be tight and anti-Trump protesters are expected in cities around the country.
3: Aside from protesters, there are worries about the meeting itself, where officials have said it's difficult to manage Trump. He's known to impose his time frame and mood on such international gatherings. Trump has recently disparaged the leaders of many of America's European allies, who will be among those grappling with two major wars, skyrocketing energy prices, and a slumping world economy. The Europeans know they must still deal with Trump, as they're not ready to go it alone without support from the U.S. President Macron, at one time a top Trump whisperer, has not given up. He's hoping President Trump will stay long enough to enjoy a post-summit tête-à-tête dinner with him at the Palace of Versailles. Eleanor Beardsley, NPR News, Paris.
2: Voters in Switzerland are going to the polls today to decide on a proposal that would limit the country's population to 10 million. The plan comes from the anti-immigration right-wing Swiss People's Party. The BBC's Imogen Folks reports the proposal is opposed by the government, business leaders, and all of the other mainstream parties.
4: Switzerland has grown rapidly in the last 25 years, from 7.3 million people in 2002 to 9.1 million today. 27% of the population is not Swiss. Opinion polls suggest a very close vote. No country has ever tried to put a hard cap on its population before, and the result in Switzerland will be watched closely, not just in Brussels, but around the world.
2: The BBC's Imogen Folks reporting. A federal judge has ordered the Trump administration to restore signs

0: at national parks, saying changing them to fit a political narrative violates congressional mandates. NPR's Chloe Veltman has more.
1: Judge Angel Kelly's Friday ruling orders the administration to restore a slavery exhibit at Independence Park in Philadelphia and signage acknowledging climate change at Fort Sumter in South Carolina, among other public displays. In March, President Trump ordered the removal or changing of materials that may inappropriately disparage Americans or cast the U.S. in a negative light. The ruling accuses the administration of censorship and blocks further changes or removals and gives the government 21 days to fully restore all altered or removed content. The ruling is a result of a lawsuit by the National Parks Conservation Association and others accusing the Trump administration of, quote, mounting a sustained campaign to erase history and undermine science. Chloe Veltman, NPR News.
0: You're listening to NPR News from Washington. New research finds a child's neighborhood leaves a lasting imprint on their brain. NPR's John Hamilton has more on a study in the journal Science.
2: The study included more than 2,300 children who were first examined when they were 9 or 10. All had MRI scans, and Dr. Nico Dosenbach of WashU in St. Louis says the scans revealed a distinct pattern in children who grew up in neighborhoods with lower incomes and fewer social supports.
3: It looks like a brain that has had less sleep and more stress exposure.
2: Presumably because of harsher living conditions. The study found a wide range of socioeconomic factors that were strongly associated with differences in brain structure and organization. Meanwhile, a child's IQ or mental health status had relatively weak correlations with measurable brain differences. John Hamilton, NPR News.
0: Celebrations erupted across New York City last night after the Knicks clinched their first championship in more than five decades. They beat the San Antonio Spurs 94-90 in Game 5 of the NBA Finals. The Knicks erased a fourth-quarter deficit and outscored the Spurs 29-18 in the final period to seal the win. The White House is preparing for tonight's Ultimate Fighting Championship on the South Lawn. Organizers say they expect roughly 4,300 guests inside of the venue, while tens of thousands more are expected to watch from a nearby fan zone. I'm Windsor Johnston, NPR News in Washington.
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Song says it's good to be alive, but it's best to live. 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

0: I'm Michelle Martin. 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
1: Live from NPR News in Washington, I'm Windsor Johnston. President Trump says a new agreement with Iran could be signed today, but Tehran has yet to confirm any deal is in place. NPR's Mara Liasson reports it's unclear whether negotiations have reached a breakthrough or whether more talks lie ahead.
2: According to Trump's Truth Social post, some kind of deal is scheduled to be signed today. He says immediately after it's signed, the Strait of Hormuz will be open. This deal is basically a memorandum of understanding that would extend the current so-called ceasefire while talks continue on the bigger issues. Iran has not agreed with President Trump and the Pakistani prime minister that something is going to be signed today. And that raises the question about whether this is a real breakthrough or just another one of the dozens of times that Trump has predicted that a deal is imminent and then it doesn't happen.
1: That's NPR's Mara Liasson reporting. Israel has attacked the outskirts of Beirut in what it's calling retaliation for Hezbollah strikes. Lebanese state media say at least one person was killed and four others were wounded in the airstrike on an apartment building. NPR's Jana Rath has more from Beirut.
3: Israel launched the airstrike as the U.S. and Iran said they were close to signing a ceasefire agreement. Iran has said that any ceasefire with the U.S. must include a ceasefire in Lebanon, and it has warned Israel in particular not to attack the Lebanese capital. An Israeli statement said the attack was in retaliation for Iran-backed Hezbollah firing at northern Israel. The militant group has been fighting Israeli forces occupying southern Lebanon and has also fired drones across the border. Video posted on social media showed smoke rising from an apartment building on a residential street in Beirut's southern suburbs, where Hezbollah has offices. Jane Araf, NPR News, Beirut.
1: The British Defense Ministry says its armed forces have intercepted and seized control of a Russian Shadow Fleet oil tanker attempting to pass through the English Channel. It's the first UK-led operation of its kind. The BBC's Vincent McAveeny has more on how Russia is using these tankers in its war against Ukraine.
4: We know that Russia is really struggling in the war in Ukraine. The advances the Ukrainians have made, particularly in drone technology, have seen them really struggle on the battlefield. They have now lost territory in recent weeks. So they're very much dependent on this to fund them because they've also got a manpower issue. Some estimates up to 500,000 Russians have been killed over these 4 years of war. They're struggling to get people in. There's talk about more conscription perhaps coming back. And so Russia really needs the money from this oil to pay the soldiers and get those munitions.
1: That's the BBC's Vincent McAveeny reporting. You're listening to NPR News from Washington. The Trump administration says it will comply with a court order and resume processing asylum and immigration applications from people in nearly 40 countries. The move came after an Afghan national was charged with shooting two National Guard members in Washington, D.C. last year. Asylum applications had been put on hold, preventing many people from obtaining green cards and other immigration benefits. Fans poured into the streets in New York City last night, celebrating the Knicks' win over the San Antonio Spurs in Game 5 of the NBA Finals. The Knicks rallied to beat the Spurs 94-90. Stephen Nesson from member station WNYC reports it's the first NBA title for the Knicks in 53 years.
5: In Fort Greene, Brooklyn, known for its vibrant community and leafy brownstones, multiple parties spilled out into the streets blocking traffic, as hundreds of fans watched the game projected on the side of a building.

0: They held their breath until the final second, and then the streets erupted in cheers. With tears in her eyes, 32-year-old Cassie Santos and her 8-year-old son, Caden, couldn't believe it finally happened.
1: I feel ecstatic. I feel like I defeated a triathlon that I never even was a part of.
0: Mayor Zoran Mamdani announced the city will hold a parade for the Knicks on Thursday. They'll be presented with the keys to the city. For NPR News, I'm Stephen Nesson in New York.
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0: 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Cafe Mocha is experts, celebrities.
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4: There's a song that we sing in our church in New York, Perfecting Faith Church. 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Yeah.

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1: Live from NPR News in Washington, I'm Louise Schiavone. President Trump is saying that a peace deal with Iran is close and Israel should not have struck Hezbollah targets in Beirut this morning. Defense Secretary Pete Hegseth, though, says he's still optimistic.
2: From all I know, we are on track. It's not a matter of if, it's a matter of when. There's logistics involved into how these things happen. Ultimately, obviously, we're attuned to what's happening with Hezbollah firing rockets into northern Israel, which they need to stop doing, and Iran needs to encourage them to stop doing that. In very adamant ways. And

0: Israel was very measured in its response, understanding that a deal we're on the verge of a deal.
1: Hegseth spoke on CBS Face the Nation. Both U.S. and Iranian officials say an agreement to end the war is close, although the exact day it might be signed is in dispute. Iranian state media report that a delegation of Qatari officials who've been key mediators is in Tehran. Meanwhile, there's a growing chorus of criticism in both Iran and Israel about what an end to the war would mean. NPR's Carrie Khan has more.
2: Officially, Israel, which was not part of the negotiation, says it supports a deal. But a source familiar with the details who isn't authorized to speak publicly tells NPR that Israel is unhappy. Among the reasons, the source says the plan would require Israel to end its campaign against Hezbollah in Lebanon, and it doesn't give clear enough answers regarding the handling of Iran's enriched uranium. Conservative members of Iran's parliament are critical, too. One member said it subjugates Iran, which would, quote, become a colony of America. And the Speaker of the Parliament lashed out at the deal, suggesting the U.S. can't be trusted to control Israel. He posted on social media just after an Israeli airstrike hit a Beirut suburb on Sunday. Carrie Khan, NPR News, Tel Aviv.
1: In a first-of-its-kind operation, Britain's armed forces detained a sanctioned oil tanker in the English Channel. The vessel, suspected of being part of Russia's shadow fleet, used to ship oil in breach of sanctions imposed over Moscow's war in Ukraine. Vicky Barker has details.
3: Britain's defense ministry says Royal Marine Commandos and specially trained law enforcement officers boarded the tanker Smirtos during a six-hour operation overnight. In a statement, Prime Minister Keir Starmer said the operation, quote, reminds those fueling Putin's war in Ukraine that they cannot hide. It is the first time the UK has actually acted on its threat, issued in March, to board and detain any Russian ships in UK waters. And it comes days after Britain's defense secretary quit over Starmer's refusal to increase spending on a military widely seen as overstretched and under-resourced. For NPR News, I'm Vicky Barker in London.
1: This is NPR. Bedlam in New York City last night, riots in the streets and a shooting in Times Square as the New York Knicks defeated the Spurs in San Antonio to win the NBA title 94-90 in Game 5 of the NBA Finals. Jeff London reports on the first Knicks title since 1973.
4: The drought is over. After 53 years, the New York Knicks are NBA champions again. And in Midtown Manhattan, there were spontaneous cheers as fans in orange and blue streamed on to the streets. The Knicks, as they are wont to do, trailed the San Antonio Spurs going into the fourth quarter. But series MVP Jalen Brunson helped clinch the win with 45 points, 15 in the last 12 minutes. Mayor Zoran Mamdani announced a ticker tape parade for Thursday. For NPR News, I'm Jeff London in New York.
1: President Trump marks his 80th birthday today. He'll be entertained with a UFC cage fighting event on the South Lawn of the White House. It's also in honor of the nation's 250th anniversary. After the evening's events, the president will leave for France for the G7 summit of industrialized nations. China is not a G7 participant, although there will be plenty of talk about its economic might when the leaders meet in France. Wednesday, French President Macron plans to host the president at a special dinner at the Palace of Versailles to celebrate, he says, the long history of Franco-American friendship. I'm Louise Schiavone, NPR News, Washington.
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A warning, this segment contains a mention of suicide. Hello, hello. I'm Brittany Luce, and you're listening to It's Been a Minute from NPR, a show about what's going on in culture and why it doesn't happen by accident. It's that time again. Summer books. For those who aren't up to speed,

0: year on It's Been a Minute, we dedicate an episode to summer book recommendations. From the poolside to the airlines, we have something that can get you through any summer day. This year, I'm joined by Sasha Bonet, author of The Water Bearers, and Cindy Pham, author of The Secret World of Briar Rose. Sasha and Cindy gave me some absolutely juicy recommendations, and I am so excited for you all to hear them. Let's get into it. First, I want to talk about your books. Sasha, I have to say, you wrote one of my favorite books. I got it right here next to me. Hold on. The Water Bearers. I loved this book. Tell us about The Water Bearers.
1: Thank you so much, Brittany. I'm so happy to be here. The Water Bearers is essentially a book about family. I wanted to write about the experiences of Black women in America. And the only way I really knew how to do that was to write through my family, these women I'm close to, and kind of expand through them to understand the history of this country. And I didn't really want to write about motherhood, but I kept being drawn back to it in my research in the archives. And I essentially discovered that this was the primary and essential role of Black women in this nation from the beginning of the empire, was to reproduce and kind of mother and nurture. And we still see that today. But I was like, OK, I'm going to write through my grandmother and my mother and myself and try to understand how to disentangle all this beauty from all this harm that's cultural as I'm raising my own daughter. So I think, you know, when you have a kid, you start thinking about your own history and you kind of need to reach back to understand how to move forward. So that's how this book narratively grew.
0: I mean, honestly, it's an astonishing read. I mean, the writing is beautiful. But what you hit on there, just trying to understand the whole through your individual story, that's how it felt reading the book. Your story made me reflect on my own and my mother's and her mother's. And I think that anybody with any kind of relationship to any kind of mother figure will really get a lot out of reading this book. And I highly recommend The Water Bearers. I really enjoyed it.
1: Thank you.
0: And Cindy, you got a book out this summer, and I love the premise of your book. Tell our listeners about your new book.
2: Yeah, thank you so much. So my book coming out is called The Secret World of Briar Rose. It's a young adult fantasy that follows a thief who is in search of her sister that went missing after she ran away to find the sleeping princess in hopes of a better life. And the two of them uncover a hidden portal inside Sleeping Beauty's dreams. And the story was basically inspired by this recurring wish I've had since I was a kid, which was that I wished I could fall asleep forever and never wake up. And I didn't realize at the time that it was, you know, a form of like depression and passive suicidal ideation. But I realized that it was a really interesting allegory for Sleeping Beauty, because I wondered, you know, what if Sleeping Beauty had wanted to sleep forever as well? You know, what if it wasn't a curse, but some respite from depression and grief? And so I, you know, the ideas just spiraled from there. And now there's a young adult fantasy coming out that I see it as a way of like honoring my depressed, angsty teenage self that, you know, didn't quite know what to make of her mental health journey at the time. I just hope it helps others, especially young girls, feel less alone.
0: I love that. Again, writing from your own personal experience as a way to understand yourself, but also to kind of, in a way, help other young people be able to understand their own feelings. I think that's beautiful.
1: I can't wait to read that, Cindy.
0: Obviously, you're both beautiful writers, but you're also both very good and voracious readers. I'm so excited to have you all here to talk about summer books 2026. So, I mean, you each have brought books that you want to recommend to us. Before we get into that, like, talk to me about what makes a good summer read.
1: What I like to do actually is to, when I'm traveling in the summer, read a book that's based in that place. And it kind of opens up the experience of where you are and you feel much more immersed in it, especially if it's historical, you kind of understand what's happening around you in a different way. So I love that. I also love to read about love in the summer because usually it's like flirty and sexy and you're, you know, you're meeting people, you're on the beach, you know, your skin is out. And so I love to also read about love in the summer.
2: Yeah, I also gravitate towards stories that take place in the summer, and also covers are very like bright and cheery and have that kind of summer palette.
0: to that point, you each have brought a few book recommendations for this summer that have that summer energy that we are talking about. What are some of, at least for this summer, the tried and true books that you would recommend for a summer day? Sasha, we'll start with you.
1: My first recommendation is by Jira Asim. It's called 99 Problems Finding the One. And the subtitle is A Love Story, Sort of. And, you know, I love nonfiction because why do we need to make up things? The world is so crazy. And it's essentially from the perspective of Jira, who's this kind of 30-something man dating. And it really talks about how challenging it is to date in this climate. But from the man's perspective, he's like this hopeless romantic who is searching for love. We really never get that storyline. And I talk with my girlfriends all the time about, like, we're swiping, what's wrong with these men? Like, why is it like this? And then to hear the male perspective and the ways that women are also kind of contributing to this this pessimism around love, it's super interesting. And his parents have been together for like 40 years or something. So he feels this pressure.
0: So that pressure weighs on
1: exactly.
0: you.
1: Yeah. You're approaching 40, you don't have kids, you're not married, and you feel like, oh, what's wrong with me? He's navigating, talking about his different dating relationships and how challenging it is in this time of technology to try to find love, and how we're looking on the internet and seeing everyone else and comparing ourselves, and the way that our fantasies are built now when you can have these excess of swipes. It's super interesting. Yeah. So I really recommend that one. And that one I think doesn't come out until August, but I read an advanced copy and I was like, this is the perfect summer read.
0: I am excited to check that one out. Thank you so much for your first rec. And Cindy, lay it on us. What is your first recommendation?
2: Yeah, so I was thinking about what were the recent great books I've read this past month that are most applicable to summer. And I think this is the most direct. It's Sunburn by Chloe Michelle Howarth. And this is a book that is a queer coming of age novel set in early 1990s rural Ireland. And it basically focuses on this first love between these two teenage best friends who live in a conservative Catholic community. And so I definitely felt so much of the coming of age themes from here, especially with how intense this first love was. The story explores a lot of themes about identity and desire. And because of the setting that it takes place in, there's a lot of religious guilt and societal expectations that the two characters have, especially as the protagonist is navigating her sexuality and trying to figure out how to decide between her regular life or what society expects her life to be and her true feelings for this other girl. And it felt so much like reading like the diary of a teenage girl and all of like her musings of life and her friend group and how she feels for this other girl. I feel like there was a lot of poignant prose, especially when you get to some of like the heartbreak parts of the story, like you really feel it. It's one of those things where it's like, you don't need to do this, but I can understand why you came to that conclusion or why you're making those decisions as like a teenage girl in a very difficult environment to be in. And it takes place during the summer. And she references a lot of like about like sunburn and like sunspots and weaving that into sort of like her attraction to this other girl. So I think it definitely brings like the summer vibes here, and it gives some kind of like innocence and heartbreak to the idea of like a first love, especially a sapphic first love too, which I think can be very complex for a lot of the queer girls listening.
0: Especially with the setting being in, you know, this very Catholic community in Ireland in the early 90s, I mean, it's like so many more levels of complexity to the story too.
2: It's interesting for me to read this because, you know, like my girlfriend came from a more religious background. And so it's been interesting learning about, you know, the religious guilt aspect of like the LGBT community, especially because like I didn't realize I was queer until I would say like four or

0: like to do that. I also like to do, Sasha, when I'm traveling, which is read a book about the place that I am. And so I am going to recommend Horizontal Vertical, A City Called Mexico by Juan Villoro. So I recently returned from my first trip to Mexico City. I say my first trip because I went once and I'm like, I'm coming back a million times because, I mean, it's such an incredible city in an incredible country. I've been taking Spanish lessons. That's a whole other episode of the show. I've been taking my Spanish lessons for the past couple of years, so I got to practice a lot. But it's just such an incredible, I mean, you know, people in America can get very caught up in thinking about America only and like how big everything or kind of comparing everything in scale to America, or rather thinking that America is sort of the center of the universe, especially people I think who live in New York City. And I love New York City, but it's very easy to mistake New York for the universe because it is so big. But one of the things that I loved about being in Mexico City is there's more than twice as many people in Mexico City as there are in New York City. There's like 8 or 9 million people here. I don't know. It just has everything. It's got like ancient culture. It's got just the most incredible history, incredible people. I had the best time. But I wanted to read a book about Mexico City that was from the perspective of somebody who actually was from there. Because Juan Villoro has his start as like a journalist. He's now like a novelist and he's written a bunch of other books. But because he had his start as a journalist and also because he's a native of Mexico City, there's all of the sort of ephemera of a city and how it feels and like, you know, I don't know, all of the like that sort of all the poetics that go into that. But there also is like reporting and history. If there's an area of the city that he's not that familiar with, he will basically detail to you all the visits that he ever made to that area, talk to his friends who are from there, have lived there for a long time, and then actually have someone that he knows who's from that area or is familiar with it go with him while he essentially goes on sort of like a reporting mission to understand it. But then also he'll take like a whole other sort of section of the book and talk about this lounge singer who's like maybe in her 50s or 60s, who does this particular performance in a certain part of the city that attracts this really diverse crowd, and sort of why everybody wants to come and see her sing these beautiful emotional songs. He goes back to his childhood, part of which he spent in Coyoacán, living next to a baker who, you know, would be up at the crack of dawn making bread, but also was kind of like a character sort of like in that part of town. He's also like a third generation Mexico City resident, and he's also raised his daughter there. She's fourth generation. And so he has these ties and this knowledge of and this understanding of the city, while also having, I think, a lot of the humility that you have to have when you live in a really large city, which is that you could not possibly know every single corner. I enjoyed reading it like a little bit before I came. I read a lot while I was there, and then I finished it on the flight home. And I don't know, it made me feel like I had, I wouldn't say like some grasp, that might be too strong of a word, but it was such a great experience to be in this city that is so old, has so much culture, and has so much history, that almost felt like it was too big to kind of wrap my head around. It made me feel like at least I was able to reach out and touch it in a way that I don't know if I would have felt otherwise if I hadn't read this book. But like, the language is beautiful. He's a great writer. I highly recommend it. If you've been to Mexico City, if you're thinking about it, if you're just interested in the culture, or if you're headed that way, I'm like, I would recommend picking up this book. I like reading it on the plane on the way home. It just made me fall in love with the city all over again. So
1: I can't wait to read that.
2: I love it when a setting is like its own character in the story as well. Yes. And it definitely sounds like that's the case. I actually plan on going to Mexico City with my college friends like in New Year's. So this is a very apt recommendation for me. It sounds so good.
0: Coming up, more fab summer books for your stack.
1: It has love, it has betrayal, it has murder, you know, it has luxury, and it's a gorgeous book, and I'm so happy whoever published this book, thank you for finding it and digging it out of the crates.
0: Wow, oh my gosh.
1: Drama!
0: I'm like running out. I'm like, I got, as soon as we hang up, I'm like, I gotta go get this book. I'm Brittany Luce, and you're listening to It's Been a Minute from NPR.

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2: Darren College, a former NFL Super Bowl champion, signed the most important contract of his life to serve in the Army National Guard.
3: The National Guard for me was a perfect fit. I've had a lot of military in my family. It's a big part of what my family's done for a long time. I want to go out there and make a difference. I want to be a part of something bigger than myself. I didn't find that in the normal day-to-day life. I didn't find that working behind a desk. I realized being hands-on and being a soldier was something that would keep me active, keep me outside, keep me in that team environment that I craved and that I needed so much. And then the opportunity to serve my community and serve my country was just icing on the cake. I wanted to be in Boise, Idaho. I wanted to be home. The National Guard gave me the opportunity to stay right where I was, serve my country and my community, and it was the best of both worlds. I grew up flying bush planes in Alaska with my dad. I was fortunate enough to get my pilot's license. I wanted to be in helicopters. I wanted to be a crew chief. The Army National Guard gave me a chance to fly helicopters now instead of fixed-wing aircraft.
2: To learn how to be part of the Army National Guard, log on to NationalGuard.com. 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
6: I want to talk about Romance in Marseille, which is by Claude McKay. I went to Marseille for the first time. A friend recommended this book to me. I started reading it before, and then while I was, I finished reading it while I was there on the beach, laid out. It was so beautiful. So it starts in New York in this hospital room where the main character has had to have his legs amputated because he was hiding on the ship from Marseille to New York, and his legs get frostbitten and he has to have them removed. So he then meets this attorney in the hospital who comes and says, you know, we can sue this company. And he's like, yeah, let's do that. And he gets this huge settlement. He comes to New York in stowage and he leaves kind of in luxury. And the reason why he had left Marseille is because he had been heartbroken by this sex worker he had fallen in love with, who basically robbed him and left him. And so he was like, I'm going back to New York, broke and heartbroken. So he's like, okay, wait, I have some money. I'm going back to Marseille with this money and I'm going to try to get her back again. So then the sex worker is like, actually, I'll spend time with you for free. You know, she's like, now I have time for you. And so he wrote this book in 1930 and it didn't get published until I think 2020. So it's written in a time that is the 30s in Marseille. He's Senegalese. He falls in love with this Moroccan sex worker who's also escaped her country. So it really has so many, it has love, it has betrayal, it has murder, you know, it has luxury. And it really is kind of getting at consumerism and romance are so tightly linked. It's a gorgeous book. And I'm so happy whoever published this book, thank you for finding it and digging it out of the crates.
7: Wow. Oh my gosh.
6: Drama.
7: I'm like running out. I'm like, I got this. As soon as we hang up, I'm like, I got to go get this book. Oh my gosh. Cindy, what you got for us next? What's going on?
8: I would recommend When the Tides Held the Moon by Vanessa Vita Kelly. So this is a queer historical fantasy novel about a Puerto Rican blacksmith in 1910s New York City. And he is basically hired to build a tank for a sideshow happening in Coney Island. But the tank is actually for housing a merman that got captured by the guy that's running the sideshow. And this actually leads to him meeting the merman and having a love story between him and the merman. And they learn to be able to communicate with each other. But then there's also such like a cast of diverse characters of other people who are working at this sideshow. And Coney Island, historical Coney Island, is such like a big setting for this story, and it's basically like its own character here. I think the way that the author describes it clearly shows that she did so much research in not only like the history and location, but just what it was like to be like a Puerto Rican back in the 1910s and what it was like to immigrate to New York City. What was it like to have all these dreams and feel like it doesn't quite match up to what you had hoped to be, especially with the way that you're treated as like an immigrant. And I feel like it was such a great way of blending historical fiction and romance with this otherworldly creature. I also really like romance that builds up gradually. And I feel like there were so many little moments between the blacksmith and the merman for them to even build up that trust with each other, since they're different species, essentially.
7: Yeah.
8: Yes. And there were also really beautiful illustrations in the book too that were drawn by the author herself, because she's both an artist and a writer, which I find to be unfair. I think you need to have just one talent and just save the, like, you gotta pick one and save the rest for like other people. But no, really, like, I think she did such a great job of having like this found family cast and such a unique blend of historical fiction and a lot of like fun fantasy elements too. Even if you're not super into fantasy, I think this yeah. holds just like the right amount of like balance to enjoy the setting.
7: I love Puerto Rican history. I love learning about Puerto Rican history, especially New Yorkans, like Puerto Ricans who've been in New York for a long time. I'm not a huge fantasy person. I just have not read a succession of, I think, fantasy books that have clicked for me. But like this historical angle up in here is like with the merman, with the circus, which low key, I used to not be really that into circus stuff. And then my husband watched like a 7-hour documentary about the history of the circus, which I was not interested in at first. And then after a while, I was like, hold on, let's come back to this. I mean, the sideshow element, the fantasy, the merman, the New York City history, Coney Island. You've given me so many keywords right there that are lighting me up, Cindy. All right, I got another recommendation, and this one's going to shake the table a little bit. Okay. I'm going to recommend Fame Sick by Lena Dunham. Okay. So to be honest, I wasn't actually seeking this book out. Now, I love gossip. I love drama. At the end of the day, I love when somebody writes their celebrity memoir and they're actually naming names, or at least giving you enough clues that you know exactly who they're talking about. So then I started hearing about, you know, I mean, like, this is the thing. Like, I think that Lena Dunham's a fantastic writer, but, you know, she's had some serious feelings as a public figure that have turned me off in some ways to that aspect of sort of her persona. But then I started hearing about, like, how supposedly she's referencing in her book a possible overstepping of boundaries between her ex-boyfriend, Jack Antonoff, and the singer, Lord. And so I'm like, okay, then I'm listening. and lover or hater, I mean, she's great at telling a story. She's a great writer. And all in all, she wrote a pretty good celebrity memoir. I mean, she, like I said, she names names. She, oh my God, she goes into so much detail about all of her exes, which I enjoyed reading. She also details the breakdown and then eventual breakup of, you know, her relationship with her former creative partner, Jenny Connor. And, you know, so there's a lot of stuff in there that's juicy. But even with all that, Fame Sick to me is at its strongest when Lena Dunham is unpacking her relationship to chronic illness and disability. During the height of her career thus far, she has lived with OCD, an eating disorder, drug addiction, endometriosis, and Ehlers-Danlos syndrome, which is like a condition that affects the body's connective tissues. And even when I thought she might have been a little bit dishonest with herself or with the reader, like, or a little evasive at other points, which I'll be honest, like, what celebrity memoir doesn't have that? If I were to write a book about my own life, people would read it and be like, girl, a couple pages, they'd be like, girl, you're tripping. Okay, whatever. If that's what you want to think, right? I expect that to a certain degree with the celebrity memoir, but even with in points where I was kind of like in other parts of the book, all of her meditations on physical pain and the limits of her physical body were just unflinching and so illuminating. And to it, and how do I put this? I think a lot of the time, because we live in kind of such an ableist society, when people are dealing with disability, or chronic illness, or chronic pain, they only will talk about it either at the end of their career, right? Or when, if it is in a way so quote unquote visible or considered very visible, then they'll talk about it.
8: Wow. I actually had no idea that the book talks so into detail about her chronic illness. And that actually compels me to pick it up as someone who doesn't typically read celebrity memoirs. And I'm not super familiar with Lena Dunham. Like, I've seen Girls, but I feel like I wasn't as into it as other people were. And I don't follow her personal life, but I think I'm very fascinated by what you've described of her experience dealing with chronic illness. I'm definitely gonna be checking that out as well.
7: Thank you both. I have so enjoyed this conversation. And now I have like a million more things to add to my to be read.
6: I know. The sack is getting taller. The sack is so much taller. Thank you guys. I can't wait to read these books. Thank you. This was so fun.
8: Yeah. All these recommendations were so thoughtful. And a lot of them sounded very juicy as well. So I will be playing back this episode so I can expand my list.
7: That was author Sasha Bonet of The Waterbearers and author Cindy Pham, who wrote The Secret World of Briar Rose. Both books are available right now wherever books are sold. I'm Brittany Luce, and you've been listening to It's Been a Minute from NPR. Next up is Wild Card, the show where cards control the conversation. Here's host Rachel Martin.
1: Thank you, Brittany. My guest this week is actor and musician Maya Hawke.
9: I have ease with my dynamic with sadness. We have good communication, and I'm not afraid of sadness.
1: When season 5 of Stranger Things opens, an evil demon is still trying to destroy the universe, and Maya Hawke's character Robin is working as a DJ at the local radio station. In that moment, all Robin wants to do is play Pretty in Pink by the Psychedelic Furs and dedicate it to her girlfriend. Music is her antidote to the ills that have befallen her world. And it doesn't feel like a stretch to say that Maya Hawke has found her own solace in music. It was the other half of her creative brain during the 6 years she worked on Stranger Things, and she is still at it. Maya's newest album is called Maitreya Corso, and I am so very happy to welcome Maya Hawke to Wildcard. Hi!
9: Hi, I'm so happy to be here. Thank you so much for having me.
1: So, you know how this goes. We're just going to start. Round one.
9: Memories. I'm ready. Okay? Let's go.
1: First three cards. Maya, you pick 1, 2, or 3.
9: I'm being called to 3.
1: Yeah. When was a moment you felt proud of yourself as a kid?
9: I was cast as one of 3 Jennies in the first school play I ever did, which was Jenny in the School for Cats. And I was very proud to be one of the 3 Jennies. Mm. I had no expectation that that would happen. And I remember just being like, wow, I didn't think that anyone liked me. You know, like, I didn't think my teachers saw me. And it was this moment of feeling like I was seen.
1: There will be people who hear this and think to themselves, Maya, but why did you think you weren't going to be good at acting when your parents, Uma Thurman and Ethan Hawke, are very good at acting?
9: Well, I didn't really want to be an actor at that point in time. That was a similar point in time that I got made fun of on the school bus because there were other little girls and they were like, what do you want to be when you grow up? And I said, I wanted to be a veterinarian or a farmer. Mm. And they said, that's so dumb. You should want to be a movie star. Mm. And I said, why? And they were like, because your parents are movie stars. And I was like, what?
1: Yeah.
9: I didn't really have an awareness of that at the time. At all. That was kind of the beginning of my awareness of understanding my parents.
1: Good for your parents.
9: Yeah, pretty cool. I always found that I was socially happiest in the artistic environments of school. In play rehearsal, in like creative writing classes, that was where I was socially most comfortable. Mm. And so that really pulled me in that direction. before I'd even had it as a twinkle in my eye of what I might want to do professionally.
7: Yeah, it was just a good time.
9: It was just where people were open-hearted with each other. You know, it was just where people were willing to play. Mm-hmm. And they weren't like, you look stupid in that, you know, or why can't you do that? And it was where there was no pressure on me to read because it was all about spoken language and memorized language. And that I was really good at.
7: Reading was hard. And you've talked about that for
9: you. Oh, yeah. Well, I'm dyslexic. And I would, the first school that I went to was a very kind of straightforward, academically competitive environment. But it was bad enough to deeply be unable to keep up academically with the fast-paced kind of traditional education that I was getting as a young girl. Same place I did Jenny in the School for Cats. And so that kind of affected my path. But it did take them until like I was in the third grade to figure out I was dyslexic because I was such a good memorizer. I would like come in with
7: you can get away with a lot that way.
9: You can get away with a lot that way. They kept bumping me into lower and lower and lower and lower reading groups until they were like, you should probably leave. And I was like, okay.
10: Yeah. Okay. Next question. One, two, or three.
9: Okay. I get a sense for one this time.
10: I like
9: No, two, two, two, two, two. Sorry.
7: I love an audible in the moment. It's so interesting to me.
9: Yep.
7: What's something your parents taught you to love?
9: Oh, you know, my mother really taught me to love and respect nature, to love thinking about like herbal remedies to things.
7: Really?
9: And yeah. And like, just like, you know, you get a cold and she would make me a pineapple skin tea because the pineapple, the enzymes in the pineapple skin are good for getting rid of your cold. And it's stuff like that that's just sort of like witch adjacent, you know, like slightly, like not, you know, we're not bubbling
7: not
9: over it.
7: Witch.
9: Yeah, it's not you know, toil and trouble, but it's Wiccanry, you know, some light, something
7: light
9: that
7: Wiccanry
9: could potentially get you burned at the stake, but that really is just
7: like
9: Wiccanry.
7: I like living right there, right before
9: right
7: the burn.
9: Right there at the edge, right before you start making a call to Satan.
7: So how did the love of, I mean, you did grow up in Manhattan, so we're talking like a balcony,
9: Manhattan and upstate
7: like herb
9: New
7: garden?
9: York.
7: Oh, okay.
9: No, I was between Manhattan and upstate New York, and my mom is extremely, like, nature-focused, and she's a gorgeous gardener. Even a part of not knowing what my parents' deal was professionally was because most of the time I spent with my mother, she was barefoot in our garden on her knees, like, picking stinging nettles to make soups out of. And so I really, which is also another incredible herbal remedy for what ails you.
7: I was just going to ask, is stinging nettle soup good?
9: It's amazing.
7: Really?
9: You have to blanch them first to get rid of the stinging.
7: Obviously, Maya. Obviously, you have to blanch them. Yes.
9: But it's a witchiness. Like a kind of witchy love of nature and a love of herbal remedies and kind of different sorts of medicines for what ails you.
7: Is your dad magic? I mean, did he...
9: He's magic in a different way. He's a magical thinker.
7: Yeah. I see that.
9: I wouldn't say he's witchy, but he is like, you know, he used to do like treasure hunts and scavenger hunts for me as a kid. And like where he'd write little notes and like paint a map on a watercolor and cut it up. So he's like crafty and magical, but he's not witchy.
7: Yeah. Yeah.
9: You know?
10: Coming up, actor and musician Maya Hawke on what she had to unlearn about herself.
9: A really big one that sounds silly, but was I needed to unlearn that I was crazy.
10: I'm Rachel Martin, and you're listening to Wildcard from NPR.

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7: 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Which I...
6: Say more.
7: I was a precocious young person.
6: Mm-hmm.
7: I wanted to be an adult.
6: Yeah.
7: And I did a lot of adult stuff before a lot of my friends and before and like was in like adult relationships before a lot of my friends were and messing up in adult relationships and making
6: What do you mean? Like friendships with grown-ups or romantic relationships?
7: No, I mean romantic relationships with adults.
6: Oh!
7: You were young and you had
6: romantic relationships with people who were older.
7: Who were older than me, yeah. Mm-hmm. And then, but also with my friends, like, that also made me seem older because I was in this adult relationship. And then I would, so I really had kind of an idea about myself that I was like, I'm crazy Maya. Mm-hmm. Crazy Maya's always going through a hard breakup or has a new big crush and is madly obsessed with this person or wants to make a big change and move and wants to, like, I had this kind of idea that I was crazy because I was spending a lot of time with people older than me.
6: Yeah.
7: And behaving like a young person.
6: Uh-huh.
7: And who was figuring things out and making mistakes and learning a lot.
6: Mm-hmm.
7: And that made me kind of seem like wild and older to my younger friends.
6: Mm-hmm.
7: And I had a lot of older people being like, you need to grow up. Like, you know, And it's always funny. It's like when you're an older person dating a younger person, telling them to grow up, like one of those two people needs to grow up. And it's probably not the younger person.
6: That's right.
7: And it made me, I felt myself making excuses to people all the time for the way that I was acting and just being like kind of starting to embrace the like, I know I'm crazy,
6: mm-hmm,
7: but.
6: Mm-hmm, mm-hmm.
7: And it took me a little while to be like, actually, I'm not crazy at all. I felt this way a lot from like 17 when I started thinking about working and moving out of the house to kind of like 24 was this period of time in my life, and I had to realize you were not crazy.
8: Yeah.
7: You were young.
8: Yeah.
7: And, like, with adult freedom and adult responsibility.
8: Yeah.
7: And you have now matured, and, like, and you were never crazy.
8: No.
7: And so
6: you were just trying to find your way.
7: Yeah. Just figuring it out and trying stuff. Mm-hmm. And I'm so proud of all the things I tried and learned about, and so happy because I love all the information that I gained and all the wisdom I have with which to maneuver my life right now. And I love my life right now. And it's, like, not crazy at all. It's, like, pretty ordinary. And I was, anyway, so I had to unlearn that.
8: Wow, Maya. A lot, what comes from those kinds of experiences, that amplification that you were devouring, is some wisdom. You've learned some things in a very short period of time.
7: Thank you.
8: Yeah.
7: I appreciate that a lot.
8: Yeah. Last one in this round. One, two, or three.
7: Okay. Three.
8: What's something you still feel you have to prove to people you meet?
7: Ooh. Really interesting. But I think the biggest thing, that my weird chip that I've been working on learning to let go, is it the easiest way to hurt my feelings is if you say that I don't work hard or that I don't, like, that is my soft spot. And I think sometimes I work myself into a tizzy because I'm so afraid that someone is going to say that I don't work hard. And
8: where,
7: like,
8: does that come from, the fear about someone judging your work ethic? Did it happen once, or?
7: It probably comes from my dad. My dad works really hard, and he's really busy, and he puts his relationship to his work is, like, so the primary relationship to in his life, and he puts so much into it. And I think that I really wanted for a long time to show him that I can work as hard as he does.
8: Yeah.
7: And put as much into it as he does.
8: Yeah.
7: And I think I really had some wanting to, he's always been proud of me. He would make fun of me talking like this, but I so deeply wanted him to be proud of me. And I felt like the best way to gain his pride was to be put, like, exhausted but in the arts, you know?
8: Yeah.
7: Like, to be taking on, to be biting off the whole apple.
8: Yeah.
7: And it was when I started kind of trying to untangle that, though I still totally have it. It's the number one way to hurt my feelings. But I said yes to doing a movie in Atlanta as, like, second on the call sheet, so, like, a big leading role at the same time as I was shooting season 4 of Stranger Things. And I was doing days on one movie and nights on the other. That was 1 week of days and nights, but I was doing both, and I didn't have one day off for 2 months.
8: That is crazy. When did
7: it was
8: the
7: crazy.
8: Sleeping happen?
7: I bought a giant beanbag. And I brought it with me everywhere. It was a really light beanbag. It was called a moon pod. And I bought a moon pod, and I brought the moon pod with me everywhere I went.
8: So you just
7: in the
8: catch,
7: of these
8: catch
7: vans.
8: As catch can.
7: And I just, it was wolf naps. Mm-hmm. I was doing wolf naps. And it was in that period of time where the pride I had in what I was doing.
8: Yeah.
7: The, like, I'd kind of never felt better about myself.
8: Yeah.
7: I was so cocky.
8: Mm-hmm.
7: Like, I'm amazing because I'm not taking care of myself.
8: Right.
7: And it was in that I started to unwind this pathology.
8: Mm-hmm.
7: But it's still the, like, I will, everyone who loves me in my life, when I say I'm saying yes to something, they're like, and what else are you doing at the same time? You know? Are you sure you can handle that?
8: Mm-hmm. Yeah, right. If you're just tuning in, this is Wild Card from NPR, the show where cards control the conversation. I'm Rachel Martin, and my guest today is actor and musician Maya Hawke. And it's time for Maya to pick the next card. Last round, beliefs. One, two, or three?
7: One.
8: One.
7: Two.
8: Oh! Psych.
7: Two.
8: Are you preoccupied with the past, the future, or neither?
7: Oh. Well, why isn't both an option?
6: It can be.
7: I think I'm more preoccupied with the future these days. I have more anxiety about the present. Like, I didn't call that person back. What's going on with that person? Is that person mad at me? Yeah. That's where my anxiety lives. The future holds possibility and imagination. And I think that the way in which it would become debilitating, it would be about the preoccupation with imagining a beautiful day in the future that therefore does not allow you to enjoy the beautiful day you are in.
6: Yeah, I hear that. I mean, did you have to demonstrate that you were a person who understood anxiety before you were cast as anxiety in Inside Out 2?
7: Well, I cried during my audition, so I think maybe I just naturally demonstrated that I was... I cried because they told me the story. You couldn't read the script or anything before you came and auditioned, obviously. So they told me the story. And just in hearing the story of that movie, I wept.
6: Know, it's the most beautiful movie. It's the most beautiful
7: movie. It's the most beautiful movie. I just love it. I love it so much. I'm so proud to have been anywhere near it.
6: Yeah.
7: And I really do struggle with anxiety. I think not in the way that... I think because I played Robin, who's very chatty and high energy, but what if this? And da, da, da, da. And then because I played Anxiety, who also has that kind of energy, that's not the volume of my anxiety. And sometimes I tell people, I don't have anxiety because it's not that kind.
6: Yeah, it doesn't show up that way.
7: It's more like a hippopotamus sitting on my chest. Mm-hmm. Like, it's more like... the feeling of this is going to go really bad. I just can't stop thinking about this thing.
6: Yeah.
7: But it's lower and slow and cold. Whatever my anxiety animated character that lives in my brain, it's blue.
6: Yeah.
7: And it's linked with sadness.
6: Yeah.
7: And my sadness and my anxiety and my anger are all holding hands on the couch. And my anxiety is blue and my anger is very small. Uh-huh. And my sadness is kind of happy.
6: Oh, interesting.
7: Yeah, my sadness might be pink. And that's the, I don't know, that's kind of the landscape.
6: Because you're compensating? Do you think your sadness tries to compensate for being sad by showing up as pink?
7: I have ease with my dynamic with sadness. We have good communication.
6: Yeah.
7: And I'm not afraid of sadness.
6: Yeah.
7: It's when it, I have some control stuff.
6: Mm-hmm.
7: And sadness doesn't interact with control. Sadness is we are sad, this happened, there's nothing we can do to change it. How sad.
6: Mm-hmm.
7: Mm-hmm. I can hold that space, that sadness.
6: Mm-hmm.
7: The anxiety comes in because it's a sadness and an anger about something that I think I could change if I was smart enough.
6: Uh-huh.
7: And I hate myself for not being able to fix it.
6: Yeah. Oh, those are all the toxic ingredients. Little self-loathing in there. Mm.
7: Yeah, yum.
6: Yeah.
7: All right.
6: Yeah.
7: One, two, or three?
6: Okay.
7: One. I mean it this time.
6: You do. Is there anything in your life that has felt predestined?
7: There are moments, I don't necessarily technically believe this, but the way I maneuver life and experience life communicates this information to me, which is we all have many different paths in front of us that we could go in.
6: Right.
7: Every spirit has rooms full of doors that they walk into.
6: Mm-hmm.
7: And behind every door is a hallway full of doors.
6: Mm-hmm.
7: And if you, it would be the fractal system of paths available to each individual.
6: Right.
7: And I can feel when I'm on the golden one.
6: Mm-hmm.
7: I can feel it when I'm nope, even though this is hard, this is the golden path. This is the golden fractal sequence. This is where I'm supposed to be. In the version of myself that I most want to be. This is maybe ridiculous to say, but sometimes I feel there's this really lonely, grumpy, workaholic in my brain that is a character that I could have been. Huh. And she's fabulous. I have so much love for her. she thinks so much. She just works all the time and she makes as much money as possible and she's totally alone and by herself and she's in control of everything in her life and she sits in her apartment at night in total silence while she looks out the window at the ocean crashing on the beach because of course she lives at the beach because why wouldn't she? She can. And that's a path that I feel like I could have walked down, you know? And there are other ones that are less entertaining to describe. And I feel I can see the options that my spirit could have walked through in life. And I can feel when I'm choosing not necessarily the most fun or the one the darkest or whatever, yeah. But the path that I most want to be on.
9: Oh, you have a strong intuition, and that
7: Thank
9: is a
7: you.
9: Gift.
6: We end the show the same way every time, with a trip in our memory time machine. In the memory time machine, Maya, you revisit one moment from your past. It's not a moment you'd change anything about. It's just a moment you'd like to linger in a little longer. Which moment do you choose?
7: Oh, God, it really is such a reflection on, the more work I need to do in therapy because, some part of me is I would go back and because I was so young when my parents split up, I would go back and feel that again.
9: Feel the togetherness again?
7: Yeah.
9: Yeah.
7: And because I barely remember and I would go back to clarify the memory or something. Mm. But I'm trying to graduate from that parent trap level of therapy, which right. I do believe is level one. And I've been in therapy for 8 years. So in my effort to try to graduate into level two of therapy,
9: right.
7: I would say that I would really want to go back to a moment on Little Women that we just to even go back in our conversation.
9: Yeah.
7: I would go back and feel I had this night. We were at the Royal Marine Hotel in Dunleary, Ireland, and they had a pool in the basement that was so beautiful. It was like 1980s glamour. It hadn't been refurbished in a really long time, but when it was built, it was the best they could do.
9: Yeah.
7: You know
9: yeah.
7: what I mean?
9: Yeah.
7: And it was and I was down there in the water with now one of my best friends in the whole world, Willa Fitzgerald, who's an amazing actress.
9: Mm-hmm.
7: And we were having an argument about acting. And I was, she's a little older than me, and I was fresh out of drama school, and I was...
10: WRVS-FM and HD1, Elizabeth City.

It's Tiny Desk Radio from NPR Music. I'm Ana Maria Sayer. And this week on the show, we've got a Tiny Desk celebration of Pride Month. Coming up in a little bit, we'll have a moving set from the Lebanese band Mashru Leila. Plus, Kacey Musgraves came to the desk on a pivotal day for gay rights in America. But first, we're going to jump straight into an iconic performance by Chapel Roan from 2024. Here she is at the Tiny Desk with her anthem of queer liberation, Pink Pony Club.

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9: It's Tiny Desk Radio from NPR Music. I'm Ana Maria Sayre. We're going to finish up our show today with a performance by Kacey Musgraves from the summer of 2015. So just a few hours earlier, down the street from our NPR offices, the Supreme Court had issued its opinion legalizing same-sex marriage across the United States. At the time, Musgraves had just released her second studio album and already had a reputation for bucking traditional values in her songwriting. And one of those early hits, Follow Your Arrow, seemed like the perfect song to celebrate the day.
10: But also, I just want to say that how great of a day is today. It really is. It is crazy. And if I keep talking about it, I'm going to get emotional. But my sister called me this morning ugly crying about the legalization of the gay marriage. And I just think it's insane. And so while we're here, if it's okay with y'all, I would love to do Follow Your Arrow. I think it's appropriate. Now that it's all legal, I don't have anything to sing about. But here we go anyway.

absolutely perfect vibes in the room. That was Casey Musgraves at the Tiny Desk with Follow Your Arrow. And we're going to jump straight back in to hear more from that show in 2015. Up next, this is High Time.

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1: You want to do this? Okay. Now keep in mind that I'm an artist and I'm sensitive about my shit. 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All right. Sisters, how y'all feel? Brothers, y'all all right? 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
1: Yeah. You know what? 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
1: This is a love that withstands time, space, and matter forever. Forever's a mighty long time. 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
1: 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We're sharing some recent NPR donor comments from listeners all across the country, like William in Arizona. 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
1: Live from NPR News in Washington, I'm Janine Herbst. President Trump says the U.S. has reached a deal with Iran that includes reopening the Strait of Hormuz and removing the U.S. blockade. The Prime Minister of Pakistan, which has been mediating the talks, says it will be signed in Switzerland on Friday. The U.S. and Israel started the war in Iran more than 3 months ago. President Trump is endorsing Congressman Mike Collins just days before a runoff election on Tuesday in Georgia's closely watched U.S. Senate race. Alex Hemlick from member station WABE has more.
2: Trump announced his endorsement in a post on social media. Trump called Collins a warrior and said he was supported by, quote, the most highly respected MAGA patriots in Georgia and beyond. The endorsement, again, pits the president against Georgia's Republican Governor Brian Kemp, who has endorsed Collins' opponent in the runoff, former football coach Derek Dooley. Trump and Kemp had dueled over Georgia's election results in 2020 when the president falsely claimed fraud in his loss to President Joe Biden. The winner of this runoff will face Democratic incumbent Senator John Ossoff in what is likely to be one of the most expensive races in the midterm elections. For NPR News, I'm Alex Homick in Atlanta.
1: In Missouri, a plane carrying skydivers has crashed shortly after takeoff from Butler Airport today. State Highway Patrol says all 12 on board were killed. Bates County Sheriff Chad Anderson.
3: Today at 11:30 this morning, we had a plane crash on the property of the airport. We are treating that as a national or as a mass casualty.
1: The NTSB is investigating the crash. In eastern Congo, Ebola continues to spread with more than 670 confirmed cases and over 135 deaths as response teams struggle to get the outbreak under control. Emmett Livingstone has more.
4: I'm here in Rwampara Ebola Treatment Center, and I'm in an Ebola ward with doctors going from isolated room to isolated room checking on Ebola patients. All of us are in full protective gear, which includes a bib, two layers of clothing, several layers of gloves, goggles, a mask. It's difficult to describe the level of discomfort wearing one of these suits. It's very difficult to breathe. And on top of that, the goggles fog up, so it's also difficult to see. These are the conditions under which doctors have to work. The Ebola patients themselves, some of them appear to be in a great deal of pain. We heard some people crying out. The doctor said that at a certain stage of the Ebola virus disease, the whole body aches, and it's extremely painful.
1: Emmett Livingstone reporting from Ituri, the DRC. Republican Senator Mitch McConnell is hospitalized, according to his spokesperson. Information on his condition or why he was hospitalized hasn't been released. Last year, the 84-year-old former Senate Majority Leader said he wouldn't run for re-election. He has suffered a series of health problems in recent years. This is NPR. It's day four of the FIFA World Cup, co-hosted here in the U.S. One of the most surprising match results so far has a direct impact on America's chances. NPR's Becky Sullivan has more.
5: Saturday night's game between Turkey and Australia was a preview of the next two opponents for the U.S. men's team in this World Cup. Australia was the underdog. Turkey has more players in Europe's top-tier leagues, including bona fide stars like Real Madrid's Arda Güler and the Juventus attacker Kenan Yıldız. But the Socceroos stunned Turkey by winning 2-0. That sets up next Friday's USA-Australia game to be a big one. If the Americans win, they will be in the driver's seat for their group and a great position in the knockout bracket. In other games, Brazil and Morocco drew 1-1, as did Qatar and Switzerland. Curaçao officially became the smallest country ever to play in the World Cup. In a tough debut, they faced four-time champion Germany, who blew them out 7-1. Becky Sullivan, NPR News.
1: At the weekend box office, Steven Spielberg's Disclosure Day took the top spot with an estimated $44 million in ticket sales. That film cost a reported $115 million to produce. In second place, the indie horror film Obsession, with $19 million in its fourth weekend. So far, it's made $224 million worldwide, and that film cost less than $1 million to produce. In third place, the Wayans Brothers Scary Movie sequel with $14 million. It's the sixth film in that franchise, and rounding out the top five, A24's Horror Backrooms and

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2: What's up, everybody? It's me, your man, Will Downing, a.k.a. the Prince of Sophisticated Soul, the Posh. Yeah, looking at my my playlist here, I got some stuff for you today, boy. Let me tell you something. You don't want to miss none of this. Playing them classics like you're hearing in the background and brand new music as well, right here on the Wind Down.

The name of the song is Tell Me You Love Me. The artist, that is Paulette McWilliams. Yeah, my friend Paulette. Paulette and I did a duet years ago. We did a version of Too Hot, originally done by Kool & the Gang. So that's a new song by her. Once again, Tell Me You Love Me. Before that, I did a duet with Miss Mesa. Yeah, the name of the song was Everything I Want, My Lady. And I kicked the whole segment off with Vertical Hole. Seems you're much too busy. What up, everybody? It's me, your man, Will Downing, a.k.a. the Prince of Sophisticated Soul. Time for interpretations. One song by two artists, as simple as that. Right here on the Wine.

One great song. The name of the song is Hot Butterfly. That's the official title, Hot Butterfly Papillon. And the two titans that did two incredible interpretations of the classic. Obviously, the one and only Miss Chaka Chaka Chaka Khan, who hates when I do that, but I don't care. I'm sorry, Chaka. And of course, before that, we heard from Mr. Luther Vandross. Actually, it was Bionic Boogie featuring Luther Vandross. The song, once again, Hot Butterfly, Chanson Papillon. What's up, everybody? It's me, your man, Will Downing. The name of the song is Sometimes. The artist, Mr. Brian Power, featuring Cornell C.C. Carter, right here on The Wind Down.

You know I'm a fan of that lady right there. I love, love, love her voice. It is so unique to me. That was Miss Lela James. The name of the song is Right Back In It. Before that, we heard from Kevin Ross. I am a fan of his as well. I love the purity in his voice, boy. Wish I had that voice when I was young. Hell, I wish I had that voice now. The name of the song was Look My Way. Your host, me, your man, Will Downing, gave you this song is for you, and I kicked that whole segment off with a song entitled Sometimes. That's Mr. Brian Power featuring Cornell C.C. Carter. What up, everybody? It's time for us to pay tribute to an artist today. I chose two of them. Get a twofer. Today I'm putting a spotlight on Roberta Flack and the late, great Donny Hathaway right here on The Wind Down.

It don't get no better than that. Two unbelievably talented people. The late, great Mr. Donny Hathaway, along with the one and only Miss Roberta Flack. Boy, I remember when I heard on the radio that Donny had passed away, I cried like a baby. I believe it was probably 1979, Oh, Lord, I miss that dude, miss that guy's voice. So there you go. The songs that I played today, The Closer I Get to You, and of course, their iconic song, Back Together Again. All right, hope you enjoyed that. That was Donny Hathaway and Roberta Flack in the spotlight today. What up, everybody? It's me, your man, Will Downing. Here's something brand new by my man, Joe Levy, right here on The Wind Down.

the one and only Miss Shantae Moore, Now That Love's Taken Over. And before that, once again, something brand new by Mr. Joe Levy. The name of that song was Give It Right. What up, everybody? It's me, your man, Will Downing, a.k.a. the Prince of Sophisticated Soul. It's time for me to get out of here, but I'm going to leave you with one more. Here is a version of Giant Steps that I think you're going to love. All right, it's a little different now, so keep an open mind. The artist, his name is Don Camaras. God bless you all until we meet each other again, hopefully right here on my show, The Wind Down.

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